Daffodils by William Wordsworth. Hello, this is Natasha. And as spring is on its way in our part of the world, I'm here with a lovely spring poem. It's by William Wordsworth, who lived and wrote in the beautiful part of England known as the Lake District. The inspiration for this incredibly famous poem came to him when he was out walking in the year 1802. But before the story, I'd just like to thank our sponsor, the Centre for Guided Montessori Studies. For more information about Montessori schools, teaching and education, please visit www.guidedstudies.com. I wandered lonely as a cloud that floats on high o'er vales and hills, when all at once I saw a crowd, a host of golden daffodils, beside the lake, beneath the trees, fluttering and dancing in the breeze, continuous as the stars that shine and twinkle on the Milky Way, they stretched in never-ending line along the margins of the bay. 10,000 saw I at a glance, tossing their heads in sprightly dance. The waves beside them danced, but they outdid the sparkling waves in glee. A poet could not be but gay in such a jocund company. I gazed and gazed, but little thought what wealth to me the show had brought. For oft, when on my couch I lie, in vacant or in pensive mood, they flash upon that inward eye that is the bliss of solitude. And then my heart with pleasure fills and dances with the daffodils. And that was The Daffodils, also titled I Wandered Lonely as a Cloud by William Wordsworth. Bertie has asked me to tell you a phrase like, I wandered lonely as a cloud is a simile because it finds something similar in two different things. In this case, it is saying that both the poet and a cloud are lonely. You can also imagine a picture of a gentle cloud floating over the hills. Perhaps you can guess that the poet is in a dreamy mood with his head in the clouds, which is why he is all the more surprised when he sees the colourful crowd of daffodils. Similes often have the word like or as in them. For instance, there's another simile in the line, continuous as the stars that shine. Anyway, wherever you are in the world, whether it's spring or autumn, or summer or winter, you can always drop by at storynori.com for free stories and poems. But before I go, I would just like to ask you a question. How much do you know about Montessori schools and teaching? Did you know that Montessori's method is over 100 years old and that it is a highly effective, child-centric and humanistic form of education? Our sponsor in America, the Center for Guided Montessori Studies, has set up a website that we hope you will visit at www.guidedstudies.com. If you are looking for a Montessori school in your area, then it's a great place to start your search. And if you are interested in becoming a Montessori teacher, then you really must take a look at www.guidedstudies.com. For now, from me, Natasha. Bye-bye!

That was Dance of Spring. Have you ever heard the story of Little Bo Peep? What happens if Little Bo Peep loses her sheep? Here's a piece of music about black sheep.

Little Bo Peep lost her sheep and didn't know where to find them. Let them alone and they'll come home and bring their tails behind them. So runs the nursery rhyme. Little Bo Peep was a very nice little girl. Her cheeks had a bloom on them like a lovely peach, and her voice sounded like a sweet silver bell. But though Little Bo Peep was as good as she was beautiful, she sometimes was met with misfortune that made her very sad. Once when she lost her sheep, she was very, very sad indeed. And this is how it happened. One summer evening when the sun was setting, Little Bo Peep, who had to rise very early in the morning, felt tired and sat down on a bank covered with daisies. Being very, very tired, she soon fell fast asleep. Now the bellwether of Bo Peep's flock was a most stupid and stubborn fellow. And I dare say you know that all the sheep in a flock will follow the bellwether, and that he always wears a bell around his neck. It was a great pity, but the bellwether of Bo Peep's flock was very wild and was much given away to wander far away into the woods, where, of course, the rest of the sheep would follow him. Finding Little Bo Peep asleep, the tiresome fellow began standing on his hind legs and making a great bow to his shadow before him on the grass. After this, he whirled himself round like a top, shaking his head all the time and ringing his bell. Very soon, the rest of the flock began to dance and caper too. And when they had wheeled around their leader for a time, they ran off after him with a bound into the wood. Away they went till they were quite tired out. And then they came to a standstill, staring at their leader with very blank faces. But the bellwether looked foolish enough now and did nothing but shake his head and ring his bell, which seemed to quite clearly say, "You are lost. You are lost." When Little Bo Peep woke, she found her sheep gone, and hardly knowing what she did, she walked on and on, far into the wood. She met some people with hoes and rakes in their hands and asked them if they had seen her sheep, but they only laughed at her and said no. At last she came to a stile on which an old raven was perched. He looked so wise that Little Bo Peep asked him whether he had seen a flock of sheep, but he only cried, "Caw, caw, caw." So Bo Peep ran on again across the fields. She wandered on till nightfall, and being faint with hunger, she was very glad to see a light just before her. And as she went on, she saw that it shone from a cottage window. But when she came to the door, it looked so dark and dismal that she was afraid to go in. And she was just thinking about running away when a cross-looking old woman came out and dragged her into the cottage. She made her sit by the side of her son, who was a very ugly youth with a great red face and red hair. The old woman told him that she had brought Bo Peep to be his wife. So Bo Peep, who did not like him at all, ran away while they were asleep, but she didn't know where to go and gave herself up for lost. But then she heard something cry, "Do it, do-hoo," in the tree above her. It was a great owl, which began flapping its wings with joy. Bo Peep was frightened at first, but the owl seemed very kind, so she followed it. It took her to a cottage where there was plenty to eat and drink. And then, to Bo Peep's great surprise, the owl began to speak and told her this story. "Know, dear maiden," said the owl, "that I am the daughter of a king and was a lovely princess. But I was changed into an owl by an old woman at that cottage because I would not marry her ugly son.
But I've heard the fairies say that one day a lovely maiden who would come into this wood to find her lost sheep should be the means of my gaining my own form again. You are that pretty maid, and I will take you to a spot where you will find your sheep, but without their tails. The elves will play with them tonight, but the morning, every sheep will have its tail again, except for the stupid bellwether. You must then wave his tail 3 times over my head, and I will return to my original form. The owl flew off and led Bo Peep into the wood. She said, "Sleep, maiden, I will watch." How long she was asleep, she couldn't tell, but the charmed spot was suddenly lighted up, and she saw the queen of the fairies seated on a bank. The queen said the sheep should be punished for running away. She then saw all her sheep trooping into the place, and on every sheep there was an elf who held his hand on a sheep's tail. After riding them for some time and having great fun, the mad sport ceased, and each elf restored the tail to his sheep, all but the bellwethers, which their leader hid in a tree. When Bo Peep awoke, she saw the owl flapping its wings as if to remind her of her promise. So she fetched the tail and waved it 3 times over her head. Whoosh, whoosh, whoosh. When up started the most charming princess that she ever saw. The princess gave Bo Peep a beautiful cottage, and her sheep never ran away from their kind owner again.

Just around the corner is the International Lullaby Hour, with lullabies from all over the world. This is a piece called Sheep May Safely Graze.

0: How do you get ready for bed? My friend Suzanne is here to read us a poem about flossing.
1: It's poetry time on the International Children's Arts Network. ICANN. This is called Don't Forget to Floss. It was written by Ken Nesbitt. You can find more of his poems at poetry4kids.com. The dentist told me, brush your teeth and don't forget to floss. I promised I would do it and told him, you're the boss. When I got home, I brushed my teeth, then found the perfect stance. I swung my hips and swept my arms as I began to dance. I wiggled back and forth until I figured I was through. I'm really glad the dentist told me that's what I should do. Now every time I brush, I floss. It's fun, but I don't see how dancing after brushing can prevent a cavity. That's Don't Forget to Floss by poet Ken Nesbitt on ICANN.

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1: 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I'm Sarah, wishing you sweet.

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1: 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I'm Sarah, wishing you sweet dreams.

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I'm Sarah, wishing you

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I'm Sarah, wishing you sweet dreams.

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I'm Sarah, wishing you sweet.

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I'm Sarah, wishing you sweet dreams.

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I'm Sarah, wishing you sweet dreams.

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I'm Sarah, wishing you sweet dreams.

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I'm Sarah, wishing you sweet dreams.

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I'm Sarah, wishing you sweet dreams.

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I'm Sarah, wishing you sweet dreams.

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I'm Sarah, wishing you sweet dreams.

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I'm Sarah, wishing you sweet.

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I'm Sarah, wishing you sweet dreams.

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You are listening to ICANN, the International Children's Arts Network. I'm Sarah. Have you ever thought about how birds talk to one another? And how some birds, like seagulls, can sound completely different from a dove? This is what a dove sounds like. Now here is what a dove sounds like as music.

That was a piece by a French composer. It's called Dolly Sweet. Dolly makes me think of all the dolls that I used to own. And when I played with them, I would make them meet each other. And this piece of music is called The Meeting. It features a woodwind instrument called a clarinet. A musician who plays the clarinet is called a clarinetist. You're first going to hear some strings, but then look out because the clarinet is front and center. See if you can recognize its beautiful, warming sound. This is The Meeting.

There's a whole day ahead of us. Right now, it's time for a mindful moment. On ICANN, the International Children's Arts Network. Wherever you are, let's get comfortable. Imagine you're sitting on a beach. Take a big breath in. Now, breathe out. Hear the waves. Take a breath as they crash on the shore. Breathe out as the water rushes back into the ocean. Let's take three big breaths together. One. Two. Three. Anytime that you're feeling upset, sad, mad, angry, or confused, just think about this beach and where you've been and take three big breaths until you feel better. I'm Sarah, and thanks for taking this mindful moment with me.

That is a piece of music from Germany. It's called To Be Sung on the Water. Water is all around us, whether it's rain, a lake, the ocean, or even a river. In Russia, there's a river that runs east through the capital of Russia, called the Moskov River. It can sometimes be known as the Moscow River. And this is a Russian piece of music about the early mornings on the Moscow River.

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Coming up is a story about a duck that feels that they don't belong. It's the Ugly Duckling, and you're listening to ICANN. Right now, I have a piece of music for guitar. It's written by an English composer, Peter Maxwell Davies. It's called Farewell to Stromness. Stromness is a town in Scotland, and there are lyrics to this piece of music. Lyrics are like a poem set to music. This is Farewell to Stromness by Peter Maxwell Davies. Springtime lovers, warmed with kisses, garlanded with blossoms hung. If you promise not to leave me, we will stay forever young. Daisy chains in summer meadows, buttercups of sunshine. If you tell me that you love me, you will be forever mine. Misty autumn tears are falling, broken pledges trip your tongue. If you leave me and deceive me, then I'll stay forever young. Now I'm older, yes, and wiser. All my songs to you are sung.

0: A petite suite. That means a small suite. Right now is the ugly duckling. Here's my friend Natasha from Story Nori to tell us the tale.
1: The Ugly Duckling by Hans Christian Andersen. Hello, this is Natasha. And this is a particular favourite with all the creatures who live on the palace pond with Prince Bertie. It was written by Hans Christian Andersen, and it's full of the sights and sounds of his childhood in the countryside of Denmark. Some people say that he was a tall, gangly boy with a big nose and big feet. But when he grew up, he had a beautiful singing voice and wrote wonderful tales. The hero of this story has a life a little bit like that. He was known as the Ugly Duckling. It was summer in the land of Denmark, and though for most of the year the country looks flat and ugly, it was beautiful now. The wheat was yellow, the oats were green, the hay was dry and delicious to roll in, and from the old ruined house, which nobody lived in, down to the edge of the canal was a forest of prickly plants called burdocks, so tall that a whole family of children might have dwelt in them and never have been found out. It was under these burdocks that a duck had built herself a warm nest and was now sitting all day on 6 pretty eggs. 5 of them were white, but the 6th, which was larger than the others, was of an ugly grey colour. The duck was always puzzled about that egg and how it came to be so different from the rest. Other birds might have thought that when the duck went down in the morning and evening to the water to stretch her legs in a good swim, some lazy mother might have been on the lookout and popped her egg into the nest. But ducks are not clever at all, and are not quick at counting, so this duck did not worry herself about the matter, but just took care that the big egg should be as warm as the rest. This was the first set of eggs that the duck had ever laid, and to begin with she was very pleased and proud, and laughed at the other mothers who were always neglecting their duties to gossip with each other or to take little extra swims, besides the 2 in the morning and evening that were necessary for health. But at length she grew tired of sitting there all day. "My eggs are taking too long to hatch," she said to herself, and she pined for a little amusement also. Still, she knew that if she left her eggs and the ducklings in them to die, none of her friends would ever speak to her again. So there she stayed, only getting off the eggs several times a day to see if the shells were cracking, which may have been the very reason why they did not crack sooner. She had looked at the eggs at least 150 times, when to her joy she saw a tiny crack on 2 of them, and scrambling back to the nest she drew the eggs closer together and never moved for the whole of that day. Next morning she was rewarded by noticing cracks in the whole 5 eggs, and by midday 2 little yellow heads were poking out from the shells. This encouraged her so much that after breaking the shells with her beak so that the little creatures could get free of them, she sat steadily for a whole night upon the nest, and before the sun rose the 5 white eggs were empty, and 10 pairs of eyes were gazing out upon the green world. Now the duck had been carefully brought up and did not like dirt, and besides, broken shells are not at all comfortable things to sit or walk upon. So she pushed the rest out over the side and felt delighted to have some company to talk to till the big egg hatched. But day after day went on, and the big egg showed no signs of cracking. And the duck grew more and more impatient, and began to wish she could ask the advice of her husband, but he was never around when she needed him, I can't think what is the matter with it, the duck grumbled to her neighbour, who had called in to pay her a visit. Why, I could have hatched 2 broods in the time that this one has taken.
2: Let me look at it, said the old neighbour. Ah, I thought so. It is a turkey's egg. Once, when I was young, they tricked me to sitting on a brood of turkey's eggs myself. And when they were hatched, the creatures were so stupid that nothing would make them learn to swim. I have no patience when I come to think of it.
1: Well, I will give it another chance. And if it does not come out of its shell in another 24 hours, I will just leave it alone and teach the rest of them to swim properly and to find their own food. I really can't be expected to do 2 things at once. And with a fluff of her feathers, she pushed the egg into the middle of the nest. All through the next day, she sat on, giving up even her morning bath for fear that a blast of cold might strike the big egg. In the evening, when she ventured to peep, she thought she saw a tiny crack in the upper part of the shell. Filled with hope, she went back to her duties, though she could hardly sleep all night for excitement. When she woke with the first streaks of light, she felt something stirring under her. Yes, there it was at last. And as she moved, a big awkward bird tumbled head foremost onto the ground. There was no denying it was ugly. Even the mother was forced to admit that to herself, though she only said it was large and strong. You won't need any teaching when you are once in the water, she told him with a glance of surprise at the dull brown which covered his back and at his long naked neck. And indeed he did not, though he was not half so pretty to look at as the other little yellow balls that followed her. When they returned, they found the old neighbour on the bank, waiting for them to take them into the duckyard.
2: No, it is not a young turkey, certainly, whispered she in confidence to the mother. For though it is lean and skinny, and has no colour to speak of, yet there is something rather distinguished about it, and it holds its head up well.
1: It is very kind of you to say so, answered the mother, who by this time had some secret doubts of its loveliness. Of course, when you see it by itself, it is all right, though it is different somehow from the others. But one cannot expect all one's children to be beautiful. By this time, they had reached the centre of the yard, where a very old duck was sitting, who was treated with great respect by all the birds who lived on the water. You must go up and bow low before her, whispered the mother to her children, nodding her head in the direction of the old lady, and keep your legs well apart, as you see me do. No well-bred duckling turns in its toes. It is a sign of common parents. The little ducks tried hard to make their small, fat bodies copy the movements of their mother, and the old lady was quite pleased with them. But the rest of the ducks looked on, feeling annoyed. And one duck in particular said,
2: Oh dear me, here are ever so many more little ducks. The yard is full already. And did you ever see anything quite as ugly as that great tall creature? He is a disgrace to any brood. I shall go and chase him out.
1: So saying this, she put up her feathers and, running to the big duckling, bit his neck. The duckling gave a loud quack. It was the first time he had felt any pain. And at the sound, his mother turned quickly.
2: Leave him alone, she said fiercely, or I will send for his father. He was not bothering you.
1: No, but he is ugly and awkward.
3: No one can put up with him, answered the stranger.
1: And though the duckling did not understand the meaning of the words, he felt he was being blamed, and became more uncomfortable still when the old Spanish duck who ruled the yard butted in.
2: It certainly is a great pity. He is so different from these beautiful darlings. If he could only be hatched over again.
1: The poor little fellow drooped his head and did not know where to look, but was comforted when his mother answered.
2: He may not be quite as handsome as the others, but he swims better and is very strong. I am sure he will make his way in the world as well as anybody.
4: Well, you must feel quite at home here, said the old duck, waddling off.
1: And so they did, all except the duckling, who was snapped at by everyone when they thought his mother was not looking. Even the turkey cockerel, who was so big, never passed him without mocking words. And his brothers and sisters, who would not have noticed any difference unless it had been put into their heads, soon became as rude and as unkind as the rest. At last he could bear it no longer, and one day he fancied he saw signs of his mother turning against him too. So that night, when the ducks and hens were still asleep, he stole away through an open door, and under cover of the burdock leaves, scrambled on by the bank of the canal till he reached a wide grassy moor, full of soft marshy places where the reeds grew. Here he lay down, but he was too tired and too frightened to fall asleep. And with the earliest peep of the sun, the reeds began to rustle, and he saw that he had blundered into a colony of wild ducks. But as he could not run away, again he stood up and bowed politely.
2: You are ugly,
1: said the wild ducks, when they had looked him well over.
2: But, however, it is no business of ours. Unless you wish to marry one of our daughters, and that we should not allow.
1: And the duckling answered that he had no idea of marrying anybody, and wanted nothing but to be left alone after his long journey. So for 2 whole days he lay quietly among the reeds, eating such foods as he could find, and drinking the water the moorland pool, till he felt himself quite strong again. He wished he might stay where he was forever. He was so comfortable and happy, away from everyone, with nobody to bite him or tell him how ugly he was. He was thinking these thoughts when 2 young geese caught sight of him as they were having their evening splash among the reeds, looking for their supper. We are getting tired of this moor, they said, and tomorrow we think of trying another, where the lakes are larger and the feeding better. Will you come with us?
5: Is it nicer than this? Asked the duckling doubtfully,
1: and the words were hardly out of his mouth when and the 2 newcomers were stretched dead beside him. At the sound of the gun, the wild ducks in the rushes flew into the air, and for a few minutes the firing continued as the men aimed at the flying birds. Luckily for himself, the duckling could not fly, and he floundered along through the water till he could hide himself amidst some tall ferns which grew in a hollow. But before he got there, he met a huge creature on four legs, which he soon realised was a dog, who stood before him and gazed at him with a long red tongue hanging out of his mouth. The duckling grew cold with terror and tried to hide his head beneath his little wings. But the dog snuffed at him and passed on, and he was able to reach into his hiding place. "I am too ugly even for a dog to eat," said he to himself. "Well, that is a great mercy." And he curled himself up in the soft grass till the shots died away in the distance. When all had been quiet for a long time and there were only the stars to see him, he crept out and looked about him. He would never go near a pool again, never, thought he. And seeing that the moor stretched far away in the opposite direction from which he had come, he marched bravely on till he got to a small cottage, which seemed too tumble down for the stones to hold together many hours longer. Even the door only hung upon one hinge, and as the only light in the room sprang from a tiny fire, the duckling edged himself cautiously in and lay down under a chair close to the broken door from which he could get out if necessary. But no one seemed to see him or smell him, so he spent the rest of the night in peace. Now in the cottage there lived an old woman, her cat and her hen, and it was really they and not she who were masters of the house. The old woman, who passed all her days in spinning yarn, which she sold at the nearest town, loved both the cat and the hen as her own children, and never did anything they didn't want in any way. So it was them, and not her, that the duckling had to ask for a favour. It was only the next morning, when it grew light, that they noticed their visitor, who stood trembling before them, with his eye on the door ready to escape at any moment. They did not, however, appear very fierce, and the duckling became less afraid as they approached him. "Can you lay eggs?" asked the hen, and the duckling answered meekly, "No, I don't know how." Upon which the hen turned her back and the cat came forward. "Can you ruffle your fur when you are angry or purr when you are pleased?" said she. And again the duckling had to admit that he could do nothing but swim, which did not seem of much use to anybody. So the cat and the hen went straight off to the old woman, who was still in bed. "Such a useless creature has taken refuge here," the cat said. "It calls itself a duckling, but it can neither lay eggs nor purr. What had we better to do with it?" said the hen.
6: "Keep it, to be sure," replied the old woman briskly. "It's all nonsense about it not laying eggs. Anyway, we will let it stay here for a bit and see what happens."
1: So the duckling remained for 3 weeks and shared the food of the cat and the hen, but nothing in the way of eggs happened at all. Then the sun came out and the air grew soft, and the duckling grew tired of being in a hut and wanted with all his might to have a swim. And one morning he got so restless that even his friends noticed it.
6: "What is the matter?" asked the hen,
1: and the duckling told her, "I am so longing for the water again. You can't think how delicious it is to put your head under the water and dive straight to the bottom.
7: I don't think I should enjoy it, replied the hen doubtfully. And I don't think the cat would like it either.
5: And the cat, when asked, agreed that there was nothing she would hate so much.
8: I can't stay here any longer. I must get to the water, repeated the duck. And the cat and the hen, who felt hurt and offended, answered shortly,
7: Very well, then go.
5: The duckling would have liked to say goodbye and thank them for their kindness, as he was polite by nature. But they had both turned their backs on him. So he went out of the rickety door, feeling rather sad. But in spite of himself, he could not help a thrill of joy when he was out in the air and water once more, and cared little for the rude glances of the creatures he met. For a while he was quite happy and content. But soon the winter came on, and snow began to fall, and everything to grow very wet and uncomfortable. And the duckling soon found that it is one thing to enjoy being in the water, and quite another to like being damp on land. The sun was setting one day, like a great scarlet globe, and the river, to the duckling's vast bewilderment, was getting hard and slippery, when he heard a sound of whirring wings, and high up in the air a flock of swans were flying. They were as white as snow, which had fallen during the night, and their long necks with yellow bills were stretched to a land where the sun shone all day. Oh, if only he could have gone with them! But that was not possible, of course. And besides, what sort of companion could an ugly thing like him be to those beautiful beings? So he walked sadly down to a sheltered pool and dived to the very bottom and tried to think it was the greatest happiness he could dream of. But all the same, he knew it wasn't. And every morning it grew colder and colder, and the duckling had hard work to keep himself warm. Indeed, it would be truer to say that he never was warm at all. And at last, after one bitter night, his legs moved so slowly that the ice crept closer and closer. And when the morning light broke, he was caught fast, as in a trap, and soon his senses went from him. A few hours more, and the poor duckling's life would have been ended. But by good fortune, a man was crossing the river on his way to work, and saw in a moment what had happened. He had on thick wooden shoes, and he went and stamped so hard on the ice that it broke. And then he picked up the duckling and tucked him under his sheepskin coat, where his frozen bones began to thaw a little. Instead of going to work, the man turned back and took the bird to his children, who gave him warm porridge to eat and put him in a box by the fire. And when they came back from school, he was much more comfortable than he had been since he had left the old woman's cottage. They were kind little children and wanted to play with him. But alas, the poor fellow had never played in his life and thought they wanted to tease him. He flew straight into the milk pan and then into the butter dish and from that into the meal barrow and at last, terrified at the noise and confusion, right out of the door and hid himself in the snow amongst the bushes at the back of the house. He never could tell afterwards exactly how he had spent the rest of the winter. He only knew that he was very miserable and that he never had enough to eat. But by and by, things grew better. The earth grew softer, the sun hotter, the birds sang, and the flowers once more appeared in the grass. When he stood up, he felt different somehow from what he had done before he fell asleep among the reeds to which he had wandered after he had escaped from the peasant's hut. His body seemed larger, and his wings stronger. Something pink looked at him from the side of a hill. He thought he would fly towards it and see what it was. Oh, how glorious it felt to be rushing through the air, wheeling first one way and then the other. He had never thought that flying could be like that. The duckling was almost sorry when he drew near the pink cloud and found it was made up of apple blossoms growing beside a cottage whose garden ran down to the banks of the canal. He fluttered slowly to the ground and paused for a few minutes under a thicket of searing grass. And while he was gazing about him, there walked slowly past a flock of the same beautiful birds he had seen so many months ago. Fascinated, he watched them one by one step into the canal and float quietly upon the waters as if they were part of them. "I will follow them," said the duckling to himself. "Ugly though I am, I would rather be killed by them than suffer all I have suffered from cold and hunger, and from the ducks and fowls who should have treated me with kindness." And flying quickly down to the water, he swam after them as fast as he could. It did not take him long to reach them, for they had stopped to rest in a green pool, shaded by a tree whose branches swept the water. And directly they saw him coming, some of the younger ones swam out to meet him with cries of welcome, which again the duckling hardly understood. He approached them glad, yet trembling, and turning to one of the older birds, who by this time had left the shade of the tree, said, "If I am to die, I would rather you should kill me. I don't know why I was ever hatched, for I am too ugly to live." And as he spoke, he bowed his head and looked down into the water. Reflected in the still pool, he saw many white shapes with long necks and golden bills. And without thinking, he looked for the dull grey body and the awkward skinny neck. But no such thing was there. Instead, he beheld beneath him a beautiful white swan. "The new one is the best of all," said the children when they came down to feed the swans with biscuit and cake before going to bed. "His feathers are whiter and his beak more golden than the rest." And when he heard that, the duckling thought that it was worthwhile, having undergone all the persecution and loneliness that he had passed through, as otherwise he would never have known what it was to be really happy. And that was the story of The Ugly Duckling by Hans Christian Andersen. For now, from me, Natasha, bye-bye!
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That's a French piece of music called The Girl with the Flaxen Hair, written by Claude Debussy. Debussy was a father, and today we're recognizing mothers. One of the best things about moms is the way that they are able to teach us life lessons. That's why I'd like to play this piece of music called Songs My Mother Taught Me.

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7: And I'm Molly.
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7: A telegram? In the cafeteria?
9: Yeah. Who was that guy? Hey, where'd they go?
7: And when did they come from? Between the long overcoat and the I bid you farewell, I'm thinking they don't go to this school.
9: You think? Oh, well. We've gotten stranger messages. Let's see what it says. Dear Max and Molly, stop. Calm waters but rough circumstances ahead. Stop. 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Stop.
7: Yay, another freezing cold destination. Any chance we can request a tropical assignment?
9: I'd say we could reuse our snow booties, but these coordinates sound like we're aboard another boat. At least I'm finally getting my sea legs.
7: What makes you think it's a boat?
9: Well, for one thing, it says stay yar. Yar is a maritime term meaning fit, agile, or seaworthy. Oh, and easily steered. And for another thing, I thought that date looked familiar.
7: Why the big gulp?
9: Because that date is the sinking of the Titanic. Exactly! Double gulp!
7: Hold on. Come on, there's no way Aunt Em would have us time travel to a sinking ship, right?
9: Probably not. Unless we could stop it from sinking.
7: But we're not supposed to alter historic events. Our job is to help with solutions that keep the power-hungry pogs from altering events that change our present, right?
9: All I know is, looking at these coordinates, a Titanic's last known position was 41.46 degrees north, 50.14 degrees west. And the telegram says 41.57 degrees north and 49.29 degrees west.
7: Okay, and how do we figure out the difference between two geographical points?
9: Easy. The distance between two geographical points can be calculated using the Heaversine formula. Literally half a Versine.
7: What the heck is a Versine?
9: It's equal to 1 minus the cosine of an angle, which, now that I think about it, is a little out of my league. Which is ironic, since we're headed out to sea.
7: Ah, now we're talking my language. I will say it is a pretty complicated equation. But using the Heaversine trigonometric formula, we can plug in the coordinates of each location, the Titanic's and the one we're going to, and R, which stands for Earth's radius, which is 3,958.76 miles to give us D, the distance between the two points.
9: Wait, you can do all that?
7: No.
9: Oh.
7: But the graphing calculator on my phone can.
9: Phew.
7: And mad props to Ada Lovelace for getting computers started early enough for us to be able to do this with a pocket-sized calculator today.
9: Absolutely. We'd be lost without it. Literally.
7: Okay, so according to these calculations, we're going to land about 57.93 miles away from the Titanic.

0: When we teleport, make sure to keep a tight hold of the time radio in case it's a water landing. I want to be able to come right back here.
1: You don't have to say that twice.
2: Why are you guys wearing parkas and hats and scarves? It's 65 degrees out.
1: These are our problem-solving parkas.
0: Max!
2: The problem-solving parkas?
1: Yep. It's for a TikTok video we're shooting. We're polar private eyes solving mysteries and problem-solving parkas.
0: Oh! I mean, yeah. Pretty cool, huh?
2: I guess. You look pretty warm to me.
0: Yeah. Anyway, nice chatting. Bye!
2: Hey, where'd they go?
1: Yay! We're not in the ocean.
0: Nope, but we are on a boat. I hope it's not the...
3: Ahoy! And welcome aboard the RMS Carpathia. You must be Max and Molly. Care for a cup of tea?
0: Yes, please. Whew, this isn't too bad.
1: No, but it's gonna get worse. No tea for me, thanks.
3: You sure about that? It'll warm you up.
1: On second thought, got any peppermint?
3: Here you go. My name is Arthur Rostron. I'm the captain of this ship. On April 11th, we departed from New York City, headed for Fiume, Austria-Hungary.
1: That's Croatia. In present time.
3: An hour ago, I received a message from Myrtle Murgatroyd, saying I should expect two of the newest problem solvers, as there would soon be trouble ahead.
1: That's my Aunt Em, and she's not lying about the trouble ahead.
3: It's a calm sea and clear sky. But, just to be safe, we're traveling at a reduced speed, and we have extra lookouts on duty, keeping their eyes peeled for icebergs.
0: Good idea.
1: Yep. I have some good news and bad news for you, Captain.
3: You don't say.
1: The good news is, it isn't your ship that will be in trouble.
3: Sounds like that's all good news.
0: The bad news is you're about to become part of an epic rescue effort.
3: Oh, you don't say. And you know this because...
1: We're problem solvers.
0: From the future. Can I have some more tea? It's so peaceful. The calm before the storm.
1: It's crazy knowing not far away one of the worst maritime disasters in history is happening as we speak.
4: Captain Rostron, we're receiving distress signals. Come quick to the Marconi room.
0: And so it begins.
1: Yep, with a message via Marconigram. Thank goodness both ships have this fairly new technology aboard. 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
3: The first to send messages across the Atlantic.
1: Also known as telegrams or radio telegraphy, they were the precursor to modern radio.
0: We better go.
3: Right.

0: It's the RMS Titanic. They say, come at once. We have struck a berg. It's a CQDOM.
1: What's CQDOM?
2: CQD is a maritime or ship's distress signal. It was in popular use before SOS became the standard. It translates to all stations distress. The common explanation given is that the letters CQ sound like the words seek you, and the D stands for distress.
0: OM stands for old man. It's sort of a friendly term between radio operators, like we're all on the same team.
2: You're about to be.
0: Operator Jack Phillips from the Titanic says, position 41.46 north, 50.14 west. Message received, 12:25 a.m., April 15th.
3: Adjust our course at once. Mr. Cottle, tell the Titanic we're coming as fast as we can.
2: We're only about 58 miles away. If we were driving on the freeway, we could be there in, like, an hour.
3: Unfortunately, these are no-

0: enormous steamships don't travel that swiftly. We're 58 miles from the Titanic's position. 1 mile is about 0.87 nautical miles.
1: Great. So 0.87 times 58, that's only 50.46 nautical miles.
2: Captain, how fast can we cross? While avoiding icebergs ourselves, of course.
0: I'm prepared to push this ship to its limits.
3: This is Captain Rostron speaking. I want all hands on deck. Start hanging every electric light you can find alongside the ship. Ready our lifeboats, pilot ladders, and cargo cranes. Also, we're going to need coffee, tea, and soup in large quantities.
0: It's going to be a long night to remember.
1: You can say that again.
2: But wait, how fast can we cross, Captain?
0: Molly, can you help set up first aid stations in the dining rooms and enlist all the doctors on board? Max, start collecting blankets and warm clothing.
2: Okay, but first, I gotta know, how fast can we get there?
4: Jack Phillips says, sinking, head down. We are putting passengers off in the boats. Engine room, getting flooded. Engine room, full up to the boilers.
0: Our average speed is only 14 knots.
2: 1 knot is about 1.15 miles per hour. Molly?
1: 14 times 1.15 is only 16.1 miles per hour.
2: And Titanic is 50 nautical miles away. That means we won't reach Titanic for 50 divided by 16.1 is about 3 hours and 10 minutes.
0: I think if I can get all the off-duty firemen and trimmers to the boiler room, we can keep the boilers running at full pressure. We'll be stressing the engines, but the speed is paramount. I think we can coax her up to around 17 knots.
1: Okay. That helps. A little. 17 times 1.15 equals 19.55 miles per hour. 50 nautical miles divided by 19.55 equals 2 hours and 56 minutes.
0: And that's if we're able to travel full speed in a straight line. With all these icebergs in the water, that's probably not going to happen. I'm going to shut off the steam heat to our passenger cabins to keep us running fast. We can handle a little cold in service for this rescue effort. I just hope the survivors can stay afloat till we get there.
5: Double gulp.
2: Come on, faster.
1: I feel like you do, Max. But like you said, we can't alter history.
2: I know. It's just, I wish we could save more people.
0: We're making good time. If everyone was able to get to a lifeboat, we should be able to pick them all up. What's wrong? Why the deep sigh?
2: So, the Titanic only has 16 wooden lifeboats with a capacity of 65 each, and 4 collapsible lifeboats with a capacity of 47 each.
1: 16 times 65 is 1,040, and 4 times 47 is 188. Add those together, and there's enough room in the lifeboats for 1,228 people.
0: I believe I read there were 1,400 passengers and around 800 crew members on board Titanic. That's
1: 2,208 people.
0: In other words, there aren't enough boats or seats. How could that be?
1: The worst part is this all could have been avoided.
0: Avoided? How?
1: Those collapsible lifeboats on Titanic were patented by Maria E. Beasley of North Carolina around 1882. They have a base of collapsible metal floats that ensure flexibility and make them easy to store. 3 of these life rafts could fit in the place of 1 wooden boat aboard the Titanic.
2: So, if the 16 wooden boats were replaced by 16 times 3, 48 of Maria E. Beasley's design,
1: which fit 47 people,
2: 47 times 48 equals Molly?
1: That's 2,256 people, plus the 4 Beasley boats that were already aboard. That's 47 times 4 equals 188. 2,256 plus 188 equals 2,444.
2: That's more than enough room for everyone on board.
1: Not to mention, they also have airtight containers for storing food, drinking water, and first aid supplies. In fact, Their design informed the design of the modern life rafts we use in our time. If only they had spent more time worrying about safety design and smart emergency planning and not luxury size and speed.
2: Maybe the Titanic sinking wouldn't have been the worst maritime disaster in history.
4: Captain, we haven't had a Marconi dispatch from the Titanic for hours, but we've reached her position.
0: It's so quiet, so still. The night is as dark as black velvet. Stop the ship's engines!
5: Ahoy! This is Molly Brown! Is anyone there? The ship I was on just sank!
0: Yes, this is the RMS Carpathia. We're here to save you.
5: Boy, am I glad to see you. Thanks for the tea and blanket, kids. My name is Molly Brown.
2: I'm Max, and this is Molly.
5: Another Molly, huh? I say, you can never have enough Mollies.
2: I'd agree with that.
1: Aw, thanks, Max. You're pretty awesome, too.
5: I agree. You kids are heroes. If you didn't come along, I don't know what would have happened.
1: Thanks, but we just happened to be in the right place at the right time. The real hero is standing over there.
0: Who needs coffee? I've got soup and blankets, too.
2: Captain Rostron will be awarded a U.S. Congressional Gold Medal for rushing to the Titanic's aid despite the danger to himself and his vessel.
5: Oh, yeah? You some kind of fortune teller?
2: You could say that.
1: Molly Brown, you're going to go on to fight for the rights of workers, support unions, lobby for women's suffrage, and help women win the right to vote in Colorado before the rest of the country catches up.
5: Say, I like the sound of that. I say, you can't keep us mollies down.
0: Ah, there you two are. I wanted to thank you for your help, problem solvers. We saved a lot of people. I just wish it could have been more.
1: I know. Take care, Captain.
2: Farewell, and thank you for your service.
1: Farewell, and thank you for your service?
2: I was just trying out some maritime lingo, OM.
1: Who are you calling an old man?
6: Where have you two been?
2: Who, us? We were just part of a Titanic rescue effort.
1: It's much more rewarding being a hero than a villain, Charlene.
6: What are you talking about?
1: Nothing. But just remember,
2: if you ever mess up the problem solvers, you won't take us down.
1: Because we're unsinkable. This episode of Mysteries About True Histories was written by Libby Ward and voiced by Dexter Danger Mayo, Molly Smith, Rain Morris, Adam Tex Davis, Sheffield Chastain, and Jenna Hoban. 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

That's a French piece of music called Teamwork. Get your body ready to move because it's the International Dance Hour. We're going to hear music from South Africa, Kenya, Italy, Cuba, and this piece of music from Brazil. Good morning to you.

Hello, friends. This is Daria right here at ICANN Radio doing a special shout out to all moms, grandmoms, nonas, tias, all the special women in our lives for Mother's Day. 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

0: Hey there, folks, and welcome back to What If World, the show where your questions and ideas inspire off-the-cuff stories. I'm Mr. Eric, your host, and today I am delighted to introduce a writer to you that I've been trying to work with for months. She has created this awesome story called Cam Creates a Hero, and her name is Dagmara Sitek.
1: Hi, everyone.
0: Hi, Dagmara. Thank you so much for coming on the show. Can you tell the kids a little bit about what you do?
1: Sure. First of all, I'm very excited that I am here. I'm a children's book author from Montreal, Canada, and I focus on writing stories about foster children. So that's what I do.
0: That's awesome. So in Cam Creates a Hero, which is available on couragetales.com, this illustrated book, there's a kid named Cam and they draw a robot, right?
1: That's correct. Cam is a foster boy living with other foster siblings who is very sensitive. And one day he decides that he's going to create a hero robot. And the only problem is he cannot make him work.
0: It's a really great story about dealing with your frustrations and just showing resilience and trying again. And Lau Frank is the illustrator, and it just looks really beautiful as well. So I encourage you to check that out. We're going to talk more about Cam Creates a Hero after the show too, and we'll leave the link in the show notes. But of course, this is What If World, so we need to get a couple of what if questions. And this first, talk about patience and resilience. Our listener, Arohan, has been waiting almost 4 years to get this question answered, so I'm so happy we get to play it for you today.
2: Arohan, I am 8 years old. I like Prodigy, chess, and computers, and coding. My what if question is, what if robots had emotions? Thank you, What If World. Bye-bye!
0: Thank you for that question. And Arohan, thank you for your patience. You kids at home, I talk about this all the time. We answer as many questions as we can, but there's no way I'll ever answer them all. So I appreciate those who wait. I appreciate those who keep listening. And I appreciate those who ask questions no matter what becomes of them, because that keeps building up our what if world. And this other question, I wanted to kind of keep to that theme. So June has been waiting 2 years, and we're going to play June's question right now.
3: Hi, my name is June, and I like dogs. And my what if question is, what if you made art and then it came alive? Thanks, bye.
0: What do you think about that question, Dagmara?
1: Oh, that's a great question. If the art could come alive, I think the world could be a better place to live, because kids so often are so kind, want to help one another.

0: Arrowbot was a young robot. She was called Arrowbot because she was made of these little triangular metal pieces, many, many thousands of them, that she could shape with her mind alone. She had incredible magnetic and computational powers, but one thing Arrowbot had trouble doing was expressing and understanding her own feelings.
1: Arrowbot, daughter, we thought that perhaps you could enjoy taking an art class, said Arrowbot's parent, Parrot Unit 1.0. Would you like to try out art class, Arrowbot?
2: Yes, I would.
1: We have found the finest and only teacher at the observatorium.
0: And the next day, there was Arrowbot in her art class, feeling a little nervous when...
3: Hello, everyone. My name is Abacus P. Grumbler, but today you can call me Articus P. Thumbler,
0: said a floating crystal ball who was somehow manifesting a large magical thumb as he roamed around the art class.
3: Yes, I've been trapped in a crystal ball for what seems like ages, and yet I have learned to use this magical thumb of mine to draw, to paint, to sculpt. And this is what I believe. It doesn't matter what your capabilities are, whether you have a single thumb or a whole body to use for your art, you can be an artist, and it only takes effort. So, speaking of which, I have set your easels down in front of you. That took a long time with this thumb, I might add. And now you can just, take any object in the room or any idea in your mind and just run with it, okay? First class, no judgment, do whatever you like.
0: Arrowbot was a little overwhelmed by this direction, or perhaps lack thereof.
2: Oh, I'm so scared. I don't know what to do. I have all these fingers, 10 fingers. I don't know how to use them. There are too many colors. Usually I have instructions and now I feel so lost. Where should I start? Maybe I will just start with blue. Blue is such a good color. It's my favorite color. Maybe I will start with blue and paint the sky or paint the sea. I don't know. I cannot decide. What should I choose?
0: Abacus P. Grumbler, or Articus P. Thumbler, had been floating around helping one student or another, talking to them about paints and brushes and tools. And finally he made his way over to Arrowbot, who still had not yet made a single blue drop on this canvas.
3: Oh, I see what you're going for. It's very avant-garde. Yes, the blank page calls to us and... Or are you just experiencing artist block? I don't want to... no judgment either way.
2: What is an artist block?
0: Sometimes when you are trying to make a decision, you just can't move forward. You can't make the very first step. You can't write the first word, draw the first line, because it feels like too much pressure. Is that what you are feeling right now?
2: I feel completely lost. I know that I want to create a robot friend with big arms, big legs, strong chest, big smile, and big eyes, but I just don't know how to start. Should I start from the head or from the toes? Like, I really don't know.
3: Oh, well, yes, you're getting into technique. Oh, there's no one single way to start, but if you have an idea that's that particular, perhaps we should put the paint away and start with a pencil. A pencil is a very simple tool, and it lets you make as many mistakes as you need. You can sketch and erase. So start with the part that feels the most familiar to you. For some, that might be the head, or the big body that you want to hug of this robot friend, or perhaps even the eyes. But I like to start with the big shape, and then work my way from there.
2: Yes, actually, when you were talking, I was already drawing, and I have this robot already.
3: Oh my goodness!
0: It was as if Arrowbot had drawn it in one single second, an entire robot full of incredible detail.
3: You know, I am noticing this looks exactly like the picture of a robot that's hanging on the wall right now.
2: I was just trying.

0: trying to get this inspiration from somewhere. Is it okay just to copy and paste on my painting?
1: Well, that is actually a very helpful exercise, but I think perhaps you might have the robot ability to perfectly reproduce anything that you see. I want you to imagine. This is an entirely different skill. Instead of copying this robot, let it inspire your very own robot. For you see, this robot, while it appears the very same as that robot, it does not live yet. In this class, you will know when you have created art, because it will come alive. Usually it doesn't also attack us, but we'll cross that bridge when we get to it.
0: I know what I'm going to do. I'm going to paint some emotions in him, and I know that brain is responsible for all these emotions. Do you know amygdala? Amygdala is inside our brain. Maybe when I draw this brain with all these names and function inside, he will start feeling these emotions and he can come alive.
1: Yes, because art doesn't just have to be one thing. Sometimes when we combine different ideas, the way we combine them, that creates something new. That's how new stories keep being told, new art keeps being made. And as Abacus went on and on, his thumb waving wildly in the air, Arrowbot added all these details into her robot. And suddenly...
2: Hello, my friend. I am Hugbot. Would you care to hug me?
0: Oh, he's alive. He just really came to life. Just like I dreamed. Oh, yes, I want to hug you.
1: You did it! And on your very first art class, looking around the room, Abacus noticed that other kids needed a little bit of help and went off to help them as well, leaving Arrowbot with Hugbot.
2: Am I now in art class?
0: Yes.
2: Then I guess I must also create art. Is this art?
1: Hugbot went over to another easel and, using his incredibly powerful hydraulic arms, hugged it into a pile of scrap and canvas.
2: Have I arted?
0: Uh-oh, I don't think so. How about before you create your own art, can you just go around and try to maybe help other kids to create their art? Look, like this little boy there is stuck.
3: Yeah, I'm literally stuck. I glued myself to this one. This paint is really sticky.
4: Oh, sorry, that was the glue. Yes, okay, let me swap out those bottles really quickly.
2: Don't worry, I will help.
1: And Hugbot hugged Zack right off the canvas.
3: Oh, wow. You do give really good hugs. I was worried you were gonna smush me like that canvas.
0: Oh, thank you for helping these kids. The kids have so many problems. Look at the other one. These are fighting about this blue color. It's the most popular color, and I think they want to use them both.
3: Yeah, give me that. This is my blue. I called it first.
5: But it was my turn after. You've had it for 2 minutes already.
2: What if I pour it into two separate containers and then hug each of them?
0: Oh... That's a great idea.
4: You know, sometimes just adding a little extra love to your efforts, oh, that goes a long way.
1: Hugbot went around helping all the kids in class, and Arrowbot was finally starting to understand how feelings work, taking the time to look at her fellow students and see the struggles they were going for was somehow helping her understand her own feelings.
2: Hugbot has helped everyone, but Hugbot notices that you have only been helping others. What can you do for yourself?
0: That's a great question. What can I do for myself? But I feel happy when I help others, so I guess this is what I'm doing for myself.
1: As long as you don't empty yourself out, empty out all your robotic fuel cells helping others, if this recharges you, then that can be what you do. I'm a teacher, for crying out loud. Practically the definition of helping others for a living. There are so many ways, whether you're an artist, or a teacher, or a storyteller, or even an engineer, that you can work to help others. Just look and try to see
6: see those problems and use your creative mind to figure out ways to solve them.
4: Hugbot has an idea. Oh yes, Hugbot? You seem stuck in a crystal ball.
1: Yes, actually, I've been stuck in a crystal ball for, several months now. I haven't found anyone who can get the right resonance to break the crystal without breaking me inside the crystal. Do you understand? Arrowbot, do you think if we work together with your metal arrow powers and my vibrating hug powers that we could finally release Abacus?
0: Yes, I think it's gonna melt this shield.
1: I love that. And so, all of the students got together. The arrow filings of Arrowbot started swirling about the class, getting closer and closer, creating a beautiful humming sound that started to vibrate the crystal. And Hugbot ducked under those flying filings of metal arrows and wrapped his arms around the crystal. Are you ready, Arrowbot?
0: I'm ready.
1: And with one last flash of heat and hug and love from all the supportive kids in class.
4: This is a very squishy hug. Wait, I shouldn't be able to feel squishing. That's a good sign, I hope.
1: And finally, Abacus P. Grumbler had been released from his crystal ball.
4: Well, I am no longer Articus P. Thumbler. Well, he'll always be a part of me. But I am now also myself free again. Arrowbot, your art and your thoughtfulness have been so helpful today. I know that you're already a math, chess, and coding genius, but do you think that this art has helped you learn anything more about yourself?
0: Yes, so much. I think I will just keep trying and dreaming and painting. It makes me so happy to see other people happy. And you know what? I think it's like the art is the bridge to make my dreams come true. So I will keep trying.
4: I love that idea. And now I want to hug a bridge. Could you please draw one?
1: The end. Dagmar, we did it!
0: That was so much fun.
1: I love telling stories together. When you and I spoke, as listeners may know, I talk with my guests a little bit before the story. So we don't know exactly where the story is going to go, but we just talk about where it might go. And this kind of went in a completely different direction, I felt, but in a really exciting way.
0: I love it. I love this idea, you know, with the freeing the teacher. It was so much fun. Wow. I love it. And I think if you do that more often, you really free your imagination and you say whatever, because it's my first time. I wasn't very like uptight what to say, you know, to be on book, but really it was awesome.
1: It was such a blast. And I want the kids to hear about Kim Creates a Hero. We're here with the author Dagmara Sitek, and it's available on couragetales.com. Dagmara, can you talk to us a little bit about your experience as an artist, why you make these books?
0: Okay, so I started writing my books because I heard a sad story about a boy in foster care in Poland, and this made me start writing books about foster children, and I wanted to raise awareness around the struggles they are experiencing and offer some hope and comfort, but also show how resilient kids can be. So I always make sure that I have the right balance between bitter sweetness of life, and I ended on a positive note and try to inspire kids and show them that you can make your dreams come true if you really try hard and don't give up.
1: It's a very moving story. Dagmara, thank you so much for coming on the show. Thank you for creating this beautiful book, among others. I hope to talk to you again soon.
0: Thank you so much for having me. I had a lot of fun.
1: Me too. All right. Bye, Dagmara.
7: If you could make art that comes alive, what would you create? How might your art help others?
1: Or make mischief?
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What kind of tasks would you do? Here's some music about my favorite robot, Wall-E.

0: is Sky, and I'm 9 years old. It's story time. It's about this girl named Imogene who, one day, she wakes up to the sound of her pet bird tapping at the door with its beak and flapping madly. And she opens the door, the bird flutters to her shoulder, and she goes downstairs to check the mail, and everything is just different and just sort of like she's living in a dream, like living in one of her dreams. Like, it's just beautiful and perfect for her. And she sees a castle on the top of a hill, so she goes up to find guards standing around an empty throne. When she arrives in there, to her surprise and confusion, they crown her the new queen. But then she just barely sat down on the throne, and she hears marching and drums coming over the hills, and there are invaders coming. So there's a big battle, and eventually she and her army wins, and everything is happy. Then she wakes up. It was all just a dream. But then when she actually does go outside, she sees that same new world and people cheering her name in the streets, like, "Yay, Imogene, you won the battle." This is ICANN on HD2. Thanks for listening.
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2: I like a chicharoni like they make at home, or a healthy fish with a big backbone. I'm Abraham DeLacy. Giuseppe Casey, Thomas O'Malley, O'Malley the alley cat. I've got that wanderlust, gotta walk the scene, gotta kick up highway dust, feel the grass that's green, gotta strut them city streets, showing off my E-clad, yeah. Telling my friends of the social elite, or some cute cat I happen to meet, that I'm Abraham DeLacy, Giuseppe Casey, Thomas O'Malley, O'Malley the alley cat.

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So if you're going my way, that's the road you want to see. Calcutta to Rome, or home sweet home in Paris. Mon affiche, you all.

0: I sip that cup of life with my fingers curled. 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O'Malley, the alley cat. 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Yeah.
1: Thomas O'Malley cat. I have two cats. One is named Tiny, and the other is Biggie. Do you have any pets? Sometimes pets can be your best friends. And this song from The Jungle Book is called That's What Friends Are For.

The Fairy Garden from Mother Goose Ballet. That's by a French composer named Maurice Ravel. Today is Mother's Day. We're celebrating how our moms make us feel cared for and loved. Here's a piece of music that reminds me of my own mother. This is a piece of music called Pieces for Children. It's three movements: Joyous Party, About Mother, and Elves.

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5: 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I'm Sarah. Up next is I Can Become, where we explore all the possibilities of what you can be when you grow up. 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
6: Hi, and welcome to I Can Become. My name is Mateo, and I'm 10 years old. I live in St. John's, Oregon. I like to play basketball, ride my bike, and especially do ballet. When I grow up, I want to be a professional ballet dancer. I really want to know more about becoming a ballet dancer. So my friends at I Can Radio have arranged for me to talk to Ben Youngstone, a professional ballet dancer at Oregon Ballet Theater. I want to ask Ben some things about becoming a ballet dancer. So let's get right into the interview.

0: Hi, it's good to see you again.
1: It's good to see you too, Mateo. How are you doing today?
0: Good.
1: Glad to hear it.
0: What did you want to be when you grew up?
1: So when I was a kid, there were a lot of different things that I was excited about the possibility of becoming. But when I was around middle school, I'd say, I started getting really interested in being a dancer, which is where that passion took off for me a little bit. And I remember watching dance videos as a kid and being really excited about the possibility of being out on stage professionally one day.
0: What's it like being a ballet dancer?
1: It's a lot of fun. It's a lot of work, too. It's very tiring, and you're in the studio and you're really working hard, but it's super rewarding at the same time when you see all of that work pay off, when you get to take the stage and you get to see that that experience that you get to give to the audience members. It's really rewarding to have that, and especially to talk with people like you who have been in the audience, so you can get more of a personal understanding of how all of that hard work can pay off.
0: How old were you when you knew you wanted to become a dancer?
1: That's a good question. I took my very first dance class when I was in fourth grade, but it was a very, very basic kind of jazz outreach exercise style dance. So I didn't start taking ballet until I was in eighth grade.
0: What are some skills you need to become a ballet dancer?
1: There's a lot of skills that you need. I think two of the biggest ones are focus and determination, because there's so much detail in ballet. When we see people perform, I feel like the audience picks up a lot of times on the big things that you do, but there's so much detail that goes into it. I remember when I was training at the Nutmeg Conservatory, they have a big sign on the wall of their main studio that just says details. And it's really that focus on the little things that's so important, just making sure that you're picking up on everything that the choreographer or whoever's leading your rehearsal is putting down. And it's also the determination to really keep going, because just like anything else, dance is really challenging.
0: What is something I should focus on at school to become a good dancer and performer?
1: I think one thing that is important is really just enjoying the movement. I think that's really important to hold on to as you're going into the classes, and you start, as you get older, you get into the

0: Hush, which is a really cool contemporary dance piece. It's about 25 minutes long, and it's about a family of traveling circus artists. We have our faces painted white, and the music is this very fun Bobby McFerrin score. And you get to stay on stage the whole time, which you don't usually get to do. And I really loved the movement elements of it, but it was also really cool that when my solo or my duet was over, I got to go sit at the back and watch these people in my metaphorical family just be on stage performing. And it was really cool getting to both do something that I loved doing and also get to be a part of watching somebody else doing what they love to do. And that kind of feedback was really, really cool.
1: What's the hardest part about being a ballet dancer?
0: The hardest part about being a ballet dancer. I think it's kind of just the physicality of it. You know, it's being a ballet dancer is a lot like being an athlete. And a lot of times you go home at the end of the day and your body is really tired. You have sore muscles. You have injuries that you'll experience from time to time. And it's really just being mentally strong and making sure that you can have the patience and the perseverance to rehab those things that you're going through and to do what you need to do for your body to recover.
1: Oh, what do you do to recover from a performance?
0: After performances, I definitely rest a lot. That is for sure. I rest, I stretch out, you ice the things that are sore, you roll out your muscles. And at the same time, it is good to get the blood flowing a little bit still. So I think it's always good to go on just a little bit of a walk, go to the gym, just do a little light something, and to eat really well. It's really good to make sure that we're getting lots of nutrients and lots of good food as well to make sure that we're recovering as well as hydrating a ton. Lots of water is important.
1: If you weren't a ballet dancer, what would you be?
0: I was always really interested in the arts when I was a kid. I think whether it was going to the movies or taking a painting class or dancing, that was something I was always excited about. And I remember I went to an arts magnet high school in Richmond, Virginia, where I grew up, and you had to apply to it in one particular discipline. And I remember it feeling like a hard choice for me between visual arts, drawing, or going for dance. So I think that if I had made another decision, I would probably have gone down the path of being more of a visual artist, and maybe something like a graphic designer would be really cool.
1: What is something you wish you knew about being a ballet dancer when you were a kid?
0: That's a good question. I think that I wish when I was younger that I would have wanted to know that being a good ballet dancer is really a lot like being a good teammate. That a lot of times we see dance performances and we see this big giant solo that somebody's performing. But really, a lot of what most people do in ballet companies, and myself as well as a core member, is working together with other people. You know, you have to be a part of an ensemble of dancers who are all doing the same thing. And you have to be really aware of your spatial awareness, and you have to be a really good partner. And you have to be really receptive to feedback from choreographers. And while we're always focusing on getting ourselves to be the best dancers we can, that it's just as important to make sure that we are existing as part of a larger organism of the company, and that we're all doing things together in unison and supporting each other to create the best possible show.
1: What do you like about dancing with organ ballet theater?
0: I think it's a really wonderful place to dance. I think that probably my favorite part about dancing with OBT is my coworkers, really. Ballet dancers often come from a lot of different places. We do have a few Oregonians in the company, but a lot of us come from very different places. I'm from Virginia, and we have dancers from as far away as Brazil and South Korea. And it's really cool getting to build your own little community inside of the company and getting to know all of these really talented

0: talented dancers who have been studying the same thing as you their whole lives, but come at the art from a completely different cultural angle. And there's so much that you can learn from each other and grow together and build connections with.
1: What was it like being a young boy who wanted to become a ballet dancer?
0: It can be challenging at times because I think there is a little bit of a stereotype sometimes that young boys should do careers or have interests that are stereotypically masculine. But at the same time, it's really freeing to let some of those expectations go and just do the things that are exciting to you and that bring you joy. So I think that I held it back a little bit more than maybe I could have, because I think that even if there had been some more negative comments, that I wish I could have shared with those people what it was like to be dancing, and that it's okay to follow your interests, and that maybe those people who might have seen it as less than could have actually learned something from it.
1: What has been your favorite performance so far?
0: I think the one that I was talking about last year, Hush, was a really great performance to be a part of. There was one time when I was living and dancing in Denver that I was actually invited to do a performance art evening at an art gallery, Leon Gallery in Denver, which was really cool. So I enlisted my good friend Henry McCall, and together the two of us created this performance art evening with some spoken poetry, some video projections, and some improvisational dance phrases that we created. And it was really cool getting to make something that was completely ours and to perform it in such an intimate space in front of people. So that's something else that I think about a lot that was really rewarding.
1: Is there anything you haven't performed that you'd love to perform?
0: Oh my gosh, there's so much that I would love to perform. I think that there are just so many incredible dance makers in the world. I think that it would be impossible for anyone to dance all of the things that they would like to. You know, there are the concert dance choreographers that I look up to a lot, people like Ohad Naharin or William Forsythe. Those works, I think, are really incredible. But at the same time, there's all sorts of commercial dance choreographers, too, who create music videos or fashion shows or things. And it's just such an incredibly broad and diverse world, the dance world, that, there's so many things that I would love to do.
1: What's your best advice for me?
0: My biggest advice for you would be to just keep going, keep doing what you're doing, keep learning and growing, and just keep remembering why you dance on those harder days. That just remember that dance is fun for you and it should be fun for the audience to enjoy.
1: Do you have any questions for me?
0: Mateo, how is your new school year going? Do you have some new dance classes that you're taking?
1: In level 2A, a new thing for me is contemporary, and then my school year for school. I like it so far.
0: I'm glad to hear it. Are you enjoying your contemporary classes?
1: Mm-hmm.
0: That's great. Yeah, I think it's really good to have a versatile and well-rounded portfolio of dance classes, so I'm glad that you're getting to experience a little bit of that.
1: I've also just kind of been taking another boys class on Saturday, and then I have a break, and then I'll go to rehearsals for Nutcracker.
0: That's great. Are you excited about being in the Nutcracker this year?
1: Mm-hmm.
0: That's awesome. I'm looking forward to it too. It'll be fun to share the stage again together.
1: Thank you for coming on to the show. It's been really nice talking to you.
0: It's been really nice talking to you too, Mateo. So I think you already know this, but Maird is something that we say in the dance world as a way of saying good luck. So I just want to say Maird to you for the upcoming Nutcracker season.
1: I've also wanted to say this too. Maird for making Swan Lake, and I hope you do really well on your Swan Lake performance.
0: Thanks so much.
1: Thank you for listening to I Can Become with me, Mateo. Today I've learned that I can be proud of being a young boy who is a ballet dancer. because it shows people what ballet means to me, and they can learn something too. What do you want to become when you grow up? 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
3: Have you ever wondered what it would be like to have magical powers? Coming up is Maestro Classics, The Sorcerer's Apprentice. But right now, let's go to the magical world of Harry Potter.

0: That's some music for a magical character named Harry Potter. Let's visit another wizard. This wizard comes from the magical mind of French composer Paul Dukas.
1: A very long time ago, there lived a great and feared sorcerer named Kobold. Kobold had an apprentice, Fritz by name, a boy of 12 who wanted to learn the art of sorcery, but who was also supremely lazy. This defect in Fritz's character, Kobold recognized, and so he only allowed Fritz to wash his mortars and pestles, return ingredients of his potions to their shelves, sweep the laboratory clean, and fill his well with water from the river. Only once had Fritz seen his master use his magical powers to fill the well. He had taken an ordinary broomstick from a corner of the room and, holding his hands majestically above his head, chanted. Aiden, Gallum, Fallum, Degs, broomstick now, grow arms and legs. Palin, Satum, Elon, Kel, bring river water and fill my well. At once the broomstick stood up, sprouted arms and feet, then picked up a pair of buckets, fetched water from the river, and poured it into the well until it was full. One day, the sorcerer was summoned to a nearby town and, expecting to return before sundown, he left Fritz in charge with only one task to perform. Fill the well with water from the river. So saying, he departed.
2: He's gone, smiled Fritz. Why should I work so hard to fill the well when an old broom can do it for me?
1: Eagerly, he lifted the sorcerer's pointed hat from its accustomed spot on the shelf and placed it on his own head. Then he uttered the magical words he had heard his master say.

fallum degs. Broomstick now grow arms and legs. Palin, Satum, Elon, Kel, bring river water and fill my well. The broomstick jumped to attention, out sprouted the arms and feet. To Fritz's amazement, two buckets appeared in his hands as if by magic, and with a lurch and a jerk, it was ready to go to work. It took a step and another, then two more, and two more. Then the broom headed off to the river.

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Masterful, exclaimed Fritz. I'll take a nap. 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Soon, Fritz fell fast asleep, and he began to dream. He dreamed that he, Fritz, was the mighty and powerful sorcerer himself. That he could move the mountains on the land.

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And that he could control the seas and vast oceans. But his feet were getting wet. Was the river flowing in? He wondered.

Fritz awoke in a state of panic. The broom had filled the well to overflowing. Indeed, there were 5 inches of water on the floor. No wonder his feet were soaking wet. But Fritz had no magic spell to stop the broom. In a panic, he grabbed an axe standing in a corner and splintered the broom. Once, twice, thrice, over and over. Until the broom lay in splinters on the floor, lifeless. Then a twitch, and another. Then each splinter of the broom stood up, each sprouted its own pair of arms and its own pair of feet. Each magically had its own pair of buckets. And they all started off together for the river.

the sorcerer's precious books were dissolving into a sea of blue-black ink. And still they came. These brooms pouring more and more water into the already flooded room. The front door opened, and there stood the sorcerer, purple with rage. With both arms raised, and in a booming voice, he uttered a magic spell.

0: Then the sorcerer took hold of the whimpering Fritz by the scruff of the neck. And stood him directly in front of the open door. And without so much as a word, kicked him out.
1: There are two very interesting things about Dukas Sorcerer's Apprentice that I thought you might like to know. First, Dukas' original score had no narration. And second, the story itself is almost 2,000 years old. Would you like to hear how a story created during the Roman Empire became one of the world's best-known pieces of classical music? Good. I thought so. Let's go back in time to the year 150 CE. A Greek named Lucian was traveling throughout the Roman Empire telling stories, offering advice, and arguing cases at court for people. Lucian was enormously popular, and it was Lucian who wrote the original story of the sorcerer and his apprentice. In 1779, 1,500 years after Lucian wrote his original tale, the very famous German poet named Johann Wolfgang von Goethe read Lucian's ancient tale and decided to write a poem retelling the story of the sorcerer and his apprentice. Lucian would have been surprised to read Goethe's version of his story. The original moral to Lucian's tale had been, "Only fools believe in magic." Goethe, however, changed the moral to be, "Think about your actions, for they may have unexpected consequences." In Goethe's version, the magic is real and the boy is foolish. Nevertheless, people loved the new version. 200 years after Goethe wrote his poem, the story again changed. France was bubbling with new artistic ideas. Painters like Claude Monet and Vincent van Gogh were challenging everyone's ideas about art. They were no longer painting realistic, formal pictures as Rembrandt or Leonardo da Vinci had in prior centuries. These new impressionist painters were going outside and painting their impressions or their feelings. Music was also experimenting with impressionism, and in 1897, French composer Paul Dukas decided to retell Goethe's poem with music. No words would be necessary to accompany his musical masterpiece. The music itself would tell the story. Dukas was not the first composer to write programmatic music, that is, music that paints pictures or tells stories. Vivaldi's Four Seasons, Beethoven's Pastoral Symphony, and Tchaikovsky's 1812 Overture are all programmatic music. But to understand why Dukas' work became so popular, we must again move ahead in time. In 1939, 40 years after Dukas composed his Sorcerer's Apprentice, something extraordinary happened. Walt Disney, the world's most famous animator, made a remarkable film called Fantasia. This movie had an unusual soundtrack. There was no talking, there was only music. Walt Disney chose his favorite pieces of classical music to be the soundtrack, and not only did he include music from Dukas' Sorcerer's Apprentice, he saved his beloved Mickey Mouse for the role of the apprentice. 60 years after the release of the original Fantasia movie, the Disney Studios released a new version called Fantasia 2000. And guess what? Dukas' Sorcerer's Apprentice with Mickey Mouse was the only part that was not changed. Paul Dukas was not just a composer. He was also a well-known music critic in Paris and a very famous teacher. Unfortunately, we have comparatively few works composed by Dukas. This is not because he composed very little, but rather that he was a harsh critic, not only of other composers' music, but also of his own. In the end, Dukas the composer burned all the work that Dukas the critic thought was not worth saving. Why have so many people been attracted to this story for almost 2,000 years? Perhaps it is because we all secretly wish at times that we had a magic spell to do our homework, or do our chores, or walk the dog. But, as literature has often warned, be careful what you wish for. It may come true.

Hello, this is Stephen Simon, and I am the conductor. Paul Dukas has composed a magnificent piece of music in The Sorcerer's Apprentice. It may only be 12 minutes long, but there is so much music to admire. He is so economical with this music. He uses and reuses his themes again and again, changing them, embellishing them, speeding them up, and slowing them down. Paul Dukas has made wonderful use of every bit of his music. Let me show you how. I'll begin with the most familiar music in the piece. I call it the March of the Brooms. And here it is, played by a solo bassoon, so you can clearly hear the tune.

This is worth hearing one more time, this time with the three bassoons all playing the tune to a pizzicato accompaniment in the strings.

Did you hear the solo lines in the clarinet, the oboe, and the flute? Did this music sound familiar? If it did, there's good reason. You have heard it before. It's the same tune that began the March of the Brooms. But Ducas has slowed the tempo down, slowed it down so dramatically that he has been able to change the mood. He begins the piece with an aura of anxiety and mystery.

When the brooms empty their buckets, you can almost hear the water falling downward into the well. This brief moment of music I call the falling water motif. A motif is a short section of music that represents an action or person in a piece of music. And when one hears the swift downward movement in these notes, it sounds like water to me. Listen to the falling water motif. That really was very short, so let's hear that again. Now let's go back again to the beginning of the piece with its very mysterious mood. Listen carefully, and you may hear something familiar. Did you recognize it? It's the falling water motif, but again, it's slowed down to create an entirely different mood. Listen to this once more. Now let's listen again to the very beginning of the piece. Dukas has put his most important music up front, even if it's not quite the way you will hear it later. He is building his piece the way an author writes a fine book. He is giving you information that previews what will come later on. Notice that Dukas combines the falling water motif and the March of the Brooms theme by placing them one after the other as he begins his musical story. Note, he adds a very soft introductory bar just to get things started.

There is another theme I want to point out to you. It's what I call the dream music, where Fritz imagines that he is the mighty sorcerer himself. It is in the same tempo and has a similar feel to the March of the Brooms, but it's not the same music. Later in the piece, Dukas continues to manipulate his thematic material. He creates a conversation by placing the dream music and the March of the Brooms theme one after the other. There is one more thematic idea I want to mention. The theme that represents the spell of the sorcerer. You will be most aware of it when the sorcerer returns from his trip to find his home in chaos. Remember this?

Now, you have actually heard this motif before, too. It comes very near the beginning of the piece, in a lively section where the broom jumped to attention at the sorcerer's command and sprouted arms and feet. Listen to the muted trumpets and horns.

Did you hear the falling water motif at the end? By now, you should be getting a feel for the complex organization that Dukai uses in this superb tone poem where he is painting pictures with sound. He uses the entire orchestra, from the very lowest instrument, the contrabassoon, to the highest and most brilliant instruments, including the glockenspiel, or orchestra bells, the harp, and the very highest instrument in the symphony orchestra, the piccolo. One of the wonderful things about a great musical work is that you can listen to it over and over again and still discover new things in the music, things that you did not hear the first time or the second or even the third. I would now like to invite you to listen to The Sorcerer's Apprentice once again, but this time to listen to the original score just as Dukai composed it without the narration. Some of you will listen and be detectives, hunting for all the musical themes and sounds that I have told you about. Others of you may just close your eyes and listen. Let the musical wave engulf you with sound, and as it does, let your imagination create your own images of the sorcerer and his apprentice. Ladies and gentlemen, girls and boys, The Sorcerer's Apprentice by French composer Paul Dukai.

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This is a dance break on ICANN, and today we're going to be spending time in Spain, learning about a dance called flamenco. Flamenco is based on snapping and stomping and a lot of clapping. Let's practice a flamenco move together. Stand with your feet together. Now lift your left heel while keeping your right foot completely flat. Now drop your left heel and raise your right heel. You're kind of stomping with your two heels. Now go back and forth in a rhythm. Pop, pop, pop, pop. Up, down, up, down, up, down, up, down. Now add some stomps and add some claps. And now we're on our way to flamenco dancing. Practice your heel stomps with this santina.

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And right now, let's go to another dance called the Fandango. This is a dance usually in triple measure. That's similar to a waltz. 1, 2, 3, 1, 2, 3. In this Spanish dance, dancers start off slow, and gradually it gets faster over time. Let's listen to two different Fandangos.

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You can plan your next adventure at aquarium.org.

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And he would sit in its shade all day and smell the flowers.

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blue skies. Get your art supplies ready because it's art time on ICANN. Today we're going to be focusing on the primary color, blue. Think of all the things you can see that are blue. Right now we're going to listen to Rhapsody in Blue. A rhapsody in music means one movement. Here's a piece of music that's inspired by blue.

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Blue is one of the three primary colors. That's red, yellow, and blue. What is your favorite type of blue? There are different shades and tints of blue. Shades mean you add dark or black to the color, so it becomes darker. And that's a shade of regular blue. If you added a little bit of white to blue, that would be a light blue. And that is a tint. This piece of music is the truest blue you can imagine. It's bright blue music

You're listening to Art Time on ICANN, and today we're talking about the color blue. The word blue can mean different things. If it's a feeling, it could mean sad. Or if it's music, it can mean the blues. Blues is a type of musical form that started by the African Americans in the Deep South of the United States. And this piece of music was inspired by that type of blue.

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Coming up is story time. Right now, we're going to stay in the Blue family. Did you know a painting or a piece of art that only uses one color, like blue, would be called monochromatic? Mono means one, and chromatic means color. Put them together, and you have all blue. And since we've been talking about blue, this has been a monochromatic day.

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1: 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I would probably do a tropical adventure and see lots of birds and pandas and red pandas because I really like learning about animals. 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

0: My name is Freddie, and I'm 9 years old. The Princess and the Pom-Pom. Many years ago, in a faraway land, there lived a prince named Jacob who was looking for someone special to marry. But that someone had to be a real princess. The prince met a lot of young ladies, but none of them was the right one, so he kept looking. Until one night, in the middle of a ferocious thunderstorm, there was a knock at the castle door. The king was up late, so he went to the door. Outside stood a young woman. She was soaking wet. "Please give me shelter," she implored. The worried king asked how she came to be alone in the night. "My family and I were traveling through the forest. It was so dark and stormy that we lost each other. I walked till I saw the light in the castle." By now, the queen had awakened too. She took the young lady to the guest room. Then the queen asked her servants to put 60 mattresses and pile them up on the bed. Then the queen carefully put a little pom-pom under the 60 mattresses. The young lady climbed up the 60 mattresses, and then the young lady read herself a story so it could make her sleepy. Then the queen talked to the king and said, "I put a little pom-pom under the 60 mattresses, and if she sleeps good, that means she is not a princess. But if she does feel the pom-pom, she is a princess," said the queen. "If she is a princess, she can marry Prince Jacob. And tomorrow, let's ask her what her name is." Then that next day, King Eric and Queen Catherine asked the young lady how she slept. They also asked her what her name was, and the young lady said, "Isabel." "Oh, and I slept bad. My back hurts," the young lady answered. Then Prince Jacob came. He quickly fell in love with Isabel. His parents told him she was a real princess. Prince Jacob said she does not need to be a real princess because she was so beautiful that she didn't need to be a princess. Then that day, King Eric sent out his servants to find Princess Isabel's parents. After an hour of looking, they found Isabel's parents. A week later, Prince Jacob and Princess Isabel got married and had a lovely daughter named Matilda. And 1 year later, they got a cat named Lauren. They also got two dogs. One was named Kate the guard dog and Lily the pug. 2 years later, the Queen Isabel had a handsome baby boy named William. William was very loved like his sister. The Queen Isabel had twins, one boy and one girl. The boy's name was Jack and the girl's name was Leia. And from now on, they lived happily ever after. 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

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Yes, sir, stocks are crashing every day. Banks are failing too. But who cares if those skies are gray? Long as I have you, dear. Once I was a millionaire on margin. Now I

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The factory was closed, and who knew when we'd start manufacturing running boards again? How could I let a smile be my umbrella when it was stormy weather all the time? Although potatoes were cheaper, now was definitely not the time to fall in love. And then I spied you, selling apples on the corner. Delicious! 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

0: Yes, sir!
1: How would you spend $1 million? My friend Oliver would probably spend it on an underwater adventure.
2: This is an underwater adventure. I would swim through the deep, deep, deep, deep, deep dark. And some of the jellyfish have, like, little lights that pop up. You can see it glow. Pink, green, red. My name is Oliver, and I'm 6 years old. This is ICANN on HD2.

You're listening to ICANN, and today is Mother's Day. I'd like to celebrate by playing this piece of music that's a waltz. A waltz is in triple time. That's 1-2-3, 1-2-3, 1-2-3. And although this piece of music is just called waltz, it's performed by Mother Falcon. Sometimes moms aren't always just moms. Sometimes the mom in your life isn't your mom. They can be a person that's supportive and loving and caring and makes you feel like home. So this is a waltz performed by Mother Falcon.

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Coming up is From the Top with young musicians who are just like you. Right now is Looking for Romance, a song from Bambi.

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0: 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I asked my friend Duncan what kind of adventure he would want to go on. And this is what he came up with.
1: I would be on an adventure. Like the ones in Indiana Jones. Fighting bad guys. And being really brave. Escaping dangerous things. Like spiders just clumping up to make a big ball. That would scare me, so I would run away from that. I'm Duncan, and I'm 11 years old. Thank you for listening.

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0: This is From the Top, where outstanding young musicians come to play. I'm your host, pianist Peter Dugan, and you just heard Julia LeGrand, 18-year-old violinist from Grand Rapids, Michigan, perform excerpts from Capriccio by Joaquin Rodrigo. Julia was on the program with us 2 years ago and shared a lot about her experiences being a blind musician. Julia, welcome.
1: Thank you. I'm so happy to be here.
0: That was so beautiful, and I love your connection to this piece. Talk a little bit about that.
1: This piece is very special to me because I am a blind musician, and it's not super well known that Joaquin Rodrigo was also blind, and he wrote his music using Braille music, actually, and his wife transcribed all of his music for him. And I just think it's a great piece, and it's such a fun story to tell.
0: Thank you so much for sharing. We have a really special show for you today, celebrating the music of young disabled musicians. And Julia is here, not just as a performer on the program, she's also my co-host today. Julia, this show is happening because you had this idea and you brought it to us. What excites you about this program today?
1: Yeah, I was excited to bring this idea to From the Top to highlight the stories of young disabled musicians and also their talent. I think it's really exciting to hear about an array of different lived experiences of disability because it is such a varied and human experience.
0: We have four brilliant musicians to showcase. And later on the show, Julia will share an exclusive interview with legendary violinist and disability advocate, by the way, Itzhak Perlman. But first, our next performer is 14-year-old visually impaired pianist Tristan Chen. He'll be playing La Leggerezza by Franz Liszt.

0: You heard 14-year-old pianist Tristan Chen perform Franz Liszt's La Leggerezza, one of his concert etudes for the piano. Tristan, welcome to From the Top. What a performance.
1: Thank you.
0: And I'm here with my co-host today, Julia Legrand. Wow, wasn't that stunning?
2: That was incredible, Tristan. The amount of energy and life you put into that performance was so enjoyable and moving, too.
1: Thanks.
0: Tristan, I have to say you are one of the most joyful, positive young musicians that I've ever met here on From the Top. Where do you find the joy? Where does that come from for you?
1: You know, honestly, it's just there. It's nowhere in sight, but I just grab a hold of it from the air.
2: I love it.
0: Tristan, I'm curious, what is your visual experience like?
1: So when I was about a year and a half, I had a retinal detachment, so that's how I was blind, right? And then I could not see a single thing whatsoever. So the only way I can tell, though, if there is light is if something is hot, like a light hot.
0: Right.
2: So, Tristan, I get asked this question a lot, and I'm sure you do, too. As a blind musician, how do you go about learning your music?
1: I either read Braille music or I just hear, do dictation.
2: I am also a Braille music reader, and I know kind of what the ins and outs of getting Braille music can look like, but can you talk a little bit about how that works?
1: So, first of all, getting Braille music is hard. You know, you have to get it transcribed or you have to go to the library, like a Braille library that provides service for visually impaired people. Mm-hmm. So you have to get the music and then you go home. There's a specific code for Braille music that you use with dots, and it's pretty crazy and wacky, but you'll get it. And you know, you have to memorize everything. So you have to read a bit and you have to memorize a bit. And it's just very stressful, but also a good, like, training process, sort of. But it's, like, twice as hard for blind people than it is for sighted.
0: That's so interesting.
2: You've talked about how you've sometimes felt rejected because of your blindness from participating in science projects or not getting the supports you need at school. And I know that, like, from my own experience, this can be something that's difficult to work out, and at the same time, it can

0: also feel incredibly routine because you can get so used to it. So can you tell us a little bit about what that's been like for you in your journey with that sort of social side of blindness?
1: Well, I'm just going to say this, but if you're listening to this and you're a blind person, no offense, get ready to get rejected many, many times, and get ready for the answer no a lot, because like 90% of the things in the world that you do is just, you know, you have to be sighted, cooking, going out everywhere, you know, finding a supermarket item, or, you know, everything, you know, you kind of have to see for everything. But as a blind person, you know, as they always say, we just gotta do what we can, right? And getting rejected, honestly, it makes me feel like a total failure. But then at the same time, I hear people telling me, don't say that about yourself. You're not a failure. You just can't see, and maybe they just can't get the support for you. That doesn't mean you're a failure or anything, all right? That's what they tell me. And I think you should tell that to yourself, too.
0: Do you think that there are advantages that your disability has given you, or things that you are kind of grateful about being disabled because of?
1: Well, yeah, of course there are things. Like, as you know, I'm gonna be an optimist now. Sorry about my pessimism, but you know, as a blind person, I you know, there are things that, you know, some people like and some people don't. As a blind person, I do like roller coasters, and if I was to be a sighted person and I'd look at that orbit ride, I'd be like, holy moly, I'm not doing this. But as a blind person, I'm just like, yeah, whoa, this is so much fun, you know?
2: You have a way of casting a positive light on just about everything you do, Tristan, and I feel so lucky to have had this chance to chat with you and to have heard you play. Thank you. Thank you, Julia, for this conversation. Thanks, both of you.
0: Thank you. Thank you, Tristan. That was wonderful.
1: Thank you.
2: 14-year-old pianist Tristan Chen from San Jose, California.
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2: Today's show is all about celebrating the music and voices of young disabled musicians. And now we're going to hear from a 15-year-old from Vienna, Virginia, Joshua Thrush. He's a double bassist who has spina bifida. And like so many of our young musicians we talk to on the show, he has found a sense of belonging through music. Here he is performing Bottesini's Introduction in Gavotte with pianist Bora Lee.

0: That was 15-year-old Joshua Thrush from Vienna, Virginia, performing Giovanni Battistini's Introduction and Gavotte on the double bass with Bora Lee at the piano. Wow, what a performance. So virtuosic, but also full of character. Julia, what'd you think?
1: Yeah, that was so just fun to listen to. You have such charm getting around the bass. It was just a pleasure.
2: Thanks.
0: Joshua, what do you think it was about the bass that drew you to it?
2: Kind of because it's a big instrument. But, yeah. But also because my cousin, someone in my family plays, he's a bassist in the L.A. Phil, Ted Botsford.
0: Oh, cool.
1: Oh, that's awesome.
0: Well, I know that you've said that music maybe wouldn't have been your first choice for what to do outside of school. You were really drawn to sports, but that didn't necessarily pan out, right?
2: Yeah.
0: Tell me about that journey.
2: So I was born with spina bifida occulta, which is it's a form of spina bifida where your spine's not external. It's still covered, but it's covered by a piece of skin. So it's not like outside of your body, like external. If I wouldn't have spina bifida, I would have been able to do sports. My dad was a wrestler, so I might have done wrestling. I probably would have done football. But so spina bifida occulta, it causes weakness in my legs, basically.
0: Right. Do you think it was sort of a coincidence that the chapter closed on athletics and then a new chapter opened on music? Like, how did that moment in your life pan out?
2: My dream career was to become a neurosurgeon, actually, the kind of surgeon that works in like the brain and spine, like neurosurgeon.
0: Oh, that's so interesting.
2: So that would have been after sports and before music, but as I started music and started progressing in it, I moved away from wanting to become like a doctor to wanting to become a musician. But when I started music, it kind of pushed me away from feeling as though I'm not able to complete a lot of things in life. Like moved me forwards, I think, from a time where I felt kind of displaced from most people.
1: It's really important to remember that no person can do everything. And so whether you have a disability or not, it's so much of just finding what you excel at. And so obviously you excel at the bass. So I'm glad you are a musician.
2: Without music, I would not have been able to like make myself known in any other circles because I would have been stuck as like just like the average Joe in school that gets A's. And the way music affects my identity is it opens you up to new circles of people.
0: Thank you for sharing that.
1: Disability can often, I think, lead to isolation. And so having such a great way to communicate with people, even just through your performances themselves, I think is really, like, that for me personally has meant a lot and has been really important in my life. So I know that you also enjoy other outdoor activities that aren't sports, in the maybe traditional competitive sense. Can you tell us a bit about that?
2: Yeah, so I enjoy like activities such as like biking. Sometimes when I'm in places that I can, I enjoy hiking, like light hiking, not super heavy. Light hiking, and then also me and my father fish. Like we have a boat, so we go to like the river and we catch the fish. That's a fun activity that we do in the summer.
1: Nice.
0: Joshua, thank you again for spending time with us today and for that stunning performance. I just love your playing.
2: Thank you. It was nice being with you too and sharing my music.
0: 15-year-old bassist Joshua Thrush from Vienna, Virginia.
3: Hi, this is Gretchen Nielsen, Executive Director from The Top. 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

0: This is From the Top, where outstanding young musicians come to play. I'm your host, pianist Peter Dugan, and I'm so grateful to be with you this week and every week, thanks to the generosity of Susan and Gerald Slavitt. Well, Julia, we have something really special happening right now. You had a chance to interview the one and only violinist, Itzhak Perlman.
1: It was such an incredible experience just to get to meet Mr. Perlman and to talk to him as someone who has heard so much of his music growing up and looked up to him all of my life.
0: Yeah, let's hear some of that interview.
2: Thank you so much for taking the time to talk to me, Mr. Perlman. This is, of course, just such an incredible moment for me personally, and I'm really excited.
3: My pleasure.
2: This is really all about young people, and so I'd kind of like to start asking about your experiences playing violin when you were young. My parents started me on violin when I was 5, but I didn't really care that much about it. And I'm curious if you remember your feelings about playing when you were young and when it really became important to you.
3: Well, I had the first time that I wanted to play was 3 and a half, and it didn't really work. Everybody around me kept saying, this is not today, you know, today is different. But at that time, they thought, oh no, he's a little too young for that. And then when I had polio, I was about 4 and a half, you know, 4 and 3 months. And after that, I wanted to actually play, you know, and then my parents decided that would be fine. Mm. And so started to play around 5, you know. Mm-hmm. And did I like it? Yes, I liked it. I didn't like the practice part of it. Hated it. But enjoyed, you know, playing little pieces from, you know, beginner's books and stuff like that.
2: Mm-hmm. So in this episode, we are trying to present stories of disability to increase understanding of what disability is like lived out, but we're also just trying to share excellent performances by young musicians who happen to be disabled. And I know you talk a lot about how you hope people will separate disability from musical ability. And so can you talk a bit about what that has meant to you?
3: Well, throughout my career, I always have been sort of thinking about attitudes mm-hmm. towards people with disabilities and access. Mm-hmm. How do people talk to you mm-hmm. and how easy it is to get around or to go to a hotel and have the hotel actually, you know, when the room says ADA compliant, you know, what if you pardon my French, what the hell does that mean?
2: Yeah.
3: That code book, that it's like a blessing and a curse that Americans with Disabilities Act, you know, because mm-hmm. it basically takes away the thought
2: right.
3: of what really is necessary for somebody that has a disability.
2: Yeah.
3: Not just, look at the code, it says blah, blah, blah, I'm going to do it and I'm not going to think about it anymore. Mm-hmm. So that's what I'm still dealing with that.
2: Yeah.
3: There are so many things that you can do to help somebody with a disability. And of course, you know, you cannot just say disability, you know, because there's so many different disabilities.
2: Yeah.
3: You know, there's no such just, he's disabled.
2: Right.
3: Boom, that's it.
2: Right.
3: Mm-hmm. I don't know if you had this situation where somebody, if they talk to you, if they see that there's a disability, they usually, if you're with somebody else, they usually talk to the other person. They don't talk to you.
2: Yeah.
3: So especially if somebody is in a wheelchair or, mm-hmm. or in my case, I'm in a scooter.
2: Yeah.
3: Still, the tendency is if you go to the airport, is for people to go to the person that accompanies. Where is he going?
2: Right.
3: You know, does he have a lot of bags? And I usually just say, and then they start, he can
2: right.
3: talk.
2: Yeah.
3: He can talk.
2: Yeah.
3: So.
2: I know you said that eventually you wanted people to talk a little bit more about your disability and you started talking a lot more about access.
3: Yes.
2: Can you kind of talk about what sparked that change?
3: Well, I was getting sick and tired of going through the garbage elevators in concert halls mm-hmm. and so on. And it was beginning to be, you know, I mean, like if you wanted to go backstage, it was a problem. If you wanted to use the bathroom, you know, sometimes it's upstairs.
2: Yeah.
3: And there were so many incidences that I decided that I needed to talk more about it. I also recommended myself as an advisor to people who started to were thinking of building new halls. So I would go and talk with the architects, you know, and we go over the floor plan. Imagine if you're sitting down and you have a problem breathing and you need a one of those things that helps you breathe. Well, how would it feel if you are running, if your battery is running low? So put in some outlets on the floor of the concert hall so that you can plug yourself in. Another thing that I found that, you know, if somebody's in a chair, they usually have the last seat, you know, in the hall, you know.
2: Yeah.
3: You want good seats, you know. Yeah. You don't want to feel like you're a second class citizen and so on and so forth.
2: So for this episode featuring young musicians with disabilities, do you have any particular advice for these musicians who are just starting out trying to navigate these sort of complexities we've been discussing?
3: To navigate, shall we say, you know, to think about having a life in music.
2: Yeah.
3: First of all, one thing you have to do is you have to have passion for what you're doing. Yeah. So assuming that you have passion for what you're doing, you have to have imagination and you have to be a sort of not close-minded to what you can do and what you cannot do. In other words, sometimes you have people are saying, well, you know, I'll give you an example. If I can't play concerts with an orchestra, then what's the use? You can't do that. You know, there. If you are in music, feel that you are very, very lucky to be in this profession. And there are so many things that you can do. You know, as a violinist, whether you can play solo, whether you can play chamber music, whether you can play in an orchestra or in a chamber orchestra, whether you can teach. There are so many things that you can do. The important thing is to do what you say. Now, if just to be kind of very, very clear, before all of that, the way you practice, I will say the same thing that I say to everybody else, practice slowly. Because, and then I'll repeat, if you practice slowly, you forget slowly. When you practice slowly, you can figure out that everything that you do has to be just right. It doesn't have to be a lot. You can take 2 bars or 3 bars or 4 bars, but as long as everything is in tune and so on, then you're in good shape. Mm-hmm. And then you'll never forget it.
2: Thank you so much for taking the time to do this. I really appreciate
3: pleasure.
2: It.
3: It's my pleasure.
2: Yeah, wonderful. Thank you.
0: I just loved hearing that conversation between the two of you, Julia, and what an inspiration he is, huh?
2: Yeah, I learned so much from talking with him.
0: And we're going to meet another passionate advocate right now. It's the very charming Grace Novacek, a 16-year-old pianist with Escobar syndrome. Grace, hey, welcome.
4: Hi, thank you so much for having me.
0: Oh, we're thrilled, and you've got a gorgeous piece to share. What are you going to play?
4: So I will be playing Nocturne by Grieg. It's a really pretty classical piece. It's honestly one of my favorites, and yeah.
0: All right, Julia, why don't you say my line?
2: Whenever you're ready, take it from the top.
4: Awesome.

0: You just heard 16-year-old pianist Grace Novacek from Westlake, Texas, perform Grieg's Nocturne, Opus 54, number 4. It was a beautiful performance. You just made the piano sing. I love your trills, too, Grace.
1: Thank you so much. Yes, that definitely took a lot of work, but it paid off. So,
0: what did you think, Julia?
2: I loved how personal and intimate that performance felt. It really, as cliche as it sounds, it really felt like it came from your heart, and it was just beautiful.
1: Thank you so much. That means a lot.
0: You know, watching you perform just now, I was struck by the idea of technique and how each of us has a different body, and we have to develop a technique to match our body. And I know sometimes I suggest fingerings to students that work for me and they don't work for their hand at all. But your technique is just marvelous, the way you've developed a technique to match your body. Would you tell me a little bit about that journey?
1: Yeah, so I use mostly my pointer finger. That's what I started out using. And then over time, I learned to play third interval chords. I use 3 of them together, and then my pointer finger and push down. And then I learned to do triplets with the same 3 fingers to the side, my pointer finger, and then rolling, I guess, over with my wrist and then my thumb. And then I learned to play 4th interval chords. I just stretched my hand a little wider. I guess I just didn't really know that I could do that. And then on my right hand, I had a surgery a few years ago, and they took my thumb out and moved it so I had a better range of motion. And now on my right hand, I can play 6th intervals, which I couldn't before. I can only play 5. So that's kind of the adaptations that I use on piano.
0: Could we back up for a minute and just have you explain for our listeners what Escobar syndrome is, what your history with it has been, and just sort of some of the kind of day-to-day ways that it impacts your life?
1: Yeah, of course. So I have what is called Escobar syndrome. It's a type of arthrogryposis, which affects my muscles and joints. It just makes them, like, really tighter. It's a genetic condition, and it affects my mobility, my speech, my walking.
0: Thank you so much for sharing.
1: Of course.
2: Grace, you have such an interesting story, and one of the things that's really interesting to me is that you have chosen to make a lot of that public on your YouTube channel and other social media platforms. And I understand you go there by the handle Grace Nova. And
1: yes.
2: I'm curious, what made you want to put so much of your life out there and make it so public?
1: The main purpose on sharing my disability, I guess, is like normalizing it and like being more accepting and kind in the disability community. Advocacy for people with disabilities, because I mean, I'm kind of loud and bold, so hopefully I can get the word out there. That way, you know, we can create, that sounds really cringy. We can create like a better world for people with disabilities in general.
0: One of the things that's so compelling about you in general is your openness, your willingness to share, and also your great sense of humor.
1: Thank you.
0: So I wanted to ask you, and Julia, maybe you can chime in too. Sometimes I think able-bodied folks like myself feel or act awkward when we are around someone who looks or acts atypical or is perceived outside of the norm.
1: That's very true. Yes.
0: It's true, right? I mean, I probably sound awkward right now just trying to ask this question. But
1: it's okay. It's not going to offend me. I've definitely heard worse. I can promise you that.
0: So what I'm hoping you could share with me and, you know, with our listeners is like, what's something that we could do to be better? Or what's something that has happened in your life that just kind of rubs you the wrong way?
1: So I would say if you like interact with them, treat them normally. That is what I would say. 100%. If they have like a physical disability, like let's say a wheelchair and there are stairs coming up, absolutely. You can say, oh, do you need any help, by the way? But really casual. And if they say no, do not keep pressing. If they're like, are you sure? No, it's fine. I can help you. No means no. So you can just kind of step back.
2: Yeah, I really resonate with that answer, Grace. And I think for me and for lots of other blind people, at least, and obviously can't speak to everyone's experience, but a huge thing when people try to offer assistance is A, not asking, and just trying to give it, which is super frustrating. And B, just not taking no for an answer if you do ask.
1: Yeah. I would say for other people, well, it depends on who you are as a person. Do what you're comfortable with. Definitely stick up for yourself, though. That would be the main thing.
0: It's just been a real pleasure chatting with both of you, and I appreciate who you are as people and as musicians. Just such excellent musicianship, and loved that Grieg.
1: Thank you so much. I really appreciate it.
2: It was so great to meet you guys.
1: It was nice to meet y'all, too.
0: 16-year-old pianist Grace Novacek, or if you're looking on social media, just Grace Nova. And she's from Westlake, Texas. Today we are celebrating and amplifying the voices of young disabled musicians. And I just want to thank you, Julia. Your input, your ideas that you've brought us for this program are extending beyond the show. And ultimately, they're going to really help From the Top grow and become more accessible and inclusive. So thank you.
2: You're welcome. At the end of the day, I'm only an expert on my experience of disability, so it's been so powerful to meet these other young disabled performers and hear their stories and listen to their incredible music.
0: Well, powerful for all of us. Let's introduce our next performer now. This is Adam Mandela Walden, the 26-year-old cellist from Los Angeles, now living and studying in Boston.
2: Yes, Adam Mandela Walden is one of the first profoundly autistic students to be admitted to the Berklee College of Music.
0: Here he is performing the Intermezzo from Goyescas by Enrique Granados with Constantine Finehouse at the piano.

0: I was just so impressed with the heart and soul that Adam brought to that performance.
1: Yeah, his sound was so brilliant. Yeah, I'm excited to share our process in working with Adam Mandela. As a blind person, I'm constantly making adjustments to how sighted people do things and getting accommodations, like getting my music ahead of time or getting to know a space beforehand. And Adam Mandela, as a neurodivergent person, needs accommodations too. He communicates best by receiving questions ahead of time and typing out his answers so he can read them aloud.
0: Right. So let's go meet Adam. Adam, that was such a beautiful performance.
1: Yeah, that was really lovely.
2: Thank you.
0: Can you speak a little bit about your experience living with autism and how that intersects with your identity as a musician?
2: Having profound autism is a lot of hard work. I have to work very hard to talk to anyone about anything. Sometimes I run away and I don't know why I'm running away. I always need to have someone with me to make sure that I am safe. I have autism-related epilepsy. I have 40-plus seizures every day that makes it hard for me to understand what people are saying to me. I have gastrointestinal issues that are potentially fatal without special medication, diet, and care. The good news is that I never have a seizure when I am playing music or even listening to music. My doctors do not know why music can stop my epilepsy, but they also say that they are not surprised. It might be part of being diagnosed as having savant syndrome, type A music. Autism has given me perfect pitch and the ability to memorize thousands of hours of music that I have only heard one time.
1: So you grew up in Los Angeles, but now you are living in Boston. So what do you like about being on the East Coast?
2: I like Boston because it has a lot of snow. In Los Angeles, there is only snow on top of the mountains. In Boston, there is a really good transit system. I can take the bus or subway with my helper anywhere I want to go. In Boston, I live in the Piano Guild apartments where there are a lot of painters and musicians who don't get upset when I practice scales.
1: Can you tell me about what you're studying at the Berklee School of Music and what you like about it?
2: I was accepted into both Berklee and Boston Conservatory. I chose Berklee because I wanted to take jazz and singing as well as classical, and I wanted to study with Eugene Friesen and Natalie Haas. I first met Natalie Haas when I was 10 years old at the National Cello Institute camp in Claremont, California. And she taught me how to play Celtic music on my cello. Classical cello music can get a bit gloomy, so when I volunteer at hospice homes in LA, everyone really enjoys Celtic.
0: I love Celtic music too, so much. You've said that your music is a way for you to communicate with the world, but you also use music to provide comfort to others. Can you talk specifically about the volunteer work that you do as well?
2: I also volunteer at Berklee Institute for Accessible Arts Education, which is a Saturday program at Berklee that teaches children and adults with special needs how to play musical instruments, compose, and sing.
0: Adam Mandela, thank you so much for being here with us today, and thank you for sharing your music and your story.
1: Yes, thank you for being with us, Adam.
2: Yes, thank you.
0: That was 26-year-old cellist Adam Mandela Walden from Los Angeles, California. Julia, it's been such a gift to be able to co-host this show with you. I want to thank you for bringing this idea to us at From the Top. It wouldn't have happened without you, and also just for being my partner. I've loved getting to spend more time together, and your guidance, your wisdom. All of us at From the Top are so grateful to you as we try to bring more attention and awareness to young disabled musicians.
1: Thank you. This has been such an honor and so much fun.
0: Folks, that's our show for today. I hope you enjoyed learning with me. A huge thank you to all of our performers. It's been a real honor. And to you, listening at home or in the car or perhaps while enjoying a long, peaceful train ride. Thanks for spending this time with us. I'm Peter Dugan. Please join me next week, and we'll take it from the top. Thank you to Western Sound Studios at Western Michigan University in Kalamazoo, Michigan, and to sound engineer Paul Schadig.
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0: Thank you to Kent Stump at Crystal Clear Sound in Dallas, Texas. And a big shout out to Berklee School of Music in Boston, Massachusetts, and to the students who helped out with recordings there, Maria Fernando Regino, Mar Jimenez Marine, Alejandro Welliver, and Victoria Wang. Thank you to Ken Schubert at Q Recording Studio in Falls Church, Virginia. And finally, thank you to Schumann Music Studio in San Francisco, California, and sound engineer A. Cody Hamilton. 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

0: Music for Children. Coming up is Jack and the Beanstalk. Later on, my friend John is going to tell us the tale. But right now, let's think about the cow that Jack had to sell for his bean.
1: You're listening to ICAN, and it's poetry time. I'm Emma Clark, and recently I went to a farm where I saw chickens, pigs, baby goats, and even some cows. Today, I'll be reading The Cow by Robert Louis Stevenson. The friendly cow, all red and white, I love with all my heart. She gives me cream with all her might to eat with apple tart. She wanders lowing here and there, and yet she cannot stray. All in the pleasant open air, the pleasant light of day. And blown by all the winds that pass, and wet with all the showers, she walks among the meadow grass and eats the meadow flowers.
0: My mom used to tell me that when cows were laying down, that meant that it was going to rain. What are cows doing right now? Let's hear from my friend John to tell us the tale of Jack and the Beanstalk.
2: Jack and the Beanstalk. Once upon a time, there lived a poor widow and her son, Jack. One day, Jack's mother told him to sell their only cow. Jack went to the market, and on the way, he met a man who wanted to buy the cow. Jack asked, "What will you give me in return for my cow?" The man answered, "I will give you 5 magic beans." Jack took the magic beans and gave the man the cow, but when he reached home, Jack's mother was very angry. She said, "You fool! He took away your cow and gave you some beans?" She threw the beans out the window. Jack was very sad, went to sleep without dinner. The next day, when Jack woke up in the morning and looked out of the window, he saw that a huge beanstalk had grown from his magic beans. He climbed up the beanstalk and reached a kingdom in the sky. There lived a giant and his wife. Jack went inside the house and found the giant's wife in the kitchen. Jack said, "Could you please give me something to eat? I am so hungry." And the kind wife gave him bread and some milk. While he was eating, the giant came home. The giant was very big and looked very fearsome. Jack was terrified and went and hid inside. The giant cried, "Fee, fi, fo, fum. I smell the blood of an Englishman. Be he alive or be he dead, I'll grind his bones to make my bread." The wife said, "There's no boy here." So the giant ate his food and then went to his room. He took out his sacks of gold coins, counted them, and kept them aside. Then he went to sleep. In the night, Jack crept out of his hiding place, took 1 sack of gold coins, and climbed down the beanstalk. At home, he gave the coins to his mother. His mother was very happy, and they lived well for some time. After a while, Jack climbed the beanstalk and went to the giant's house again. Once again, Jack asked the giant's wife for food. But while he was eating, the giant returned. Jack leapt up in fright and went and hid under the bed. The giant cried, "Fee, fi, fo, fum. I smell the blood of an Englishman. Be he alive or be he dead, I'll grind his bones to make my bread." The wife said, "There's no boy in here." The giant ate his food and went to his room. There, he took out a hen. He shouted, "Lay," and the hen laid a golden egg. When the giant fell asleep, Jack took the hen and climbed down the beanstalk, and Jack's mother was very happy with him. After some days, Jack once again climbed the beanstalk and went to the giant's castle. For the third time, Jack met the giant's wife and asked for some food. Once again, the giant's wife gave him bread and milk, but while Jack was eating, the giant came home. "Fee, fi, fo, fum. I smell the blood of an Englishman. Be he alive or be he dead, I'll grind his bones to make my bread, cried the giant. Don't be silly. There's no boy here, said his wife. The giant had a magical harp that could play beautiful songs. While the giant slept, Jack took the harp and was about to leave. Suddenly, the magic harp cried, Help, master, a boy is stealing me. The giant woke up and saw Jack with the harp. Furious, he ran after Jack, but Jack was too fast for him. He ran down the beanstalk and reached home. The giant followed him down. Jack quickly ran inside his house, fetched an axe, and began to chop the beanstalk. The giant fell and died. Jack and his mother were now very rich, and they lived happily ever after.